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1: 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We've got great music from the Golden Oldies. To the hottest tracks. 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Where you look, where you laugh, where you love with all you have. There ain't nothing about you. And playing our deadly indigenous. So please sit back and relax and don't touch that dial. Stay tuned to Packham. It's awesome.

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1: He awakes and yawns from his home in a cave and throws his gaze towards a big black soil plain. And it's hunger that makes him the way he behaves. Through many a big drought and cold winter rains. And at times his poor mind would go racing back to that same rugged plain he looks at now. When as a young pup he was taught how to back

kick from her left him with great pain. Still he managed to get home somehow. Then again in a gully a jack donkey he picked, and he really did give him a hell of a go. But what he didn't know that they too can kick, and he really did feel that mighty blow. And there was a time he had a go with a pig, which he thought was really easy to get. But he stumbled in a hole which the piggies did dig, and the scars they left on him he'll not forget. Then strike me pig about a week after that, he picked on an emu who was walking the chicks. Well, it went up in the air and came down on his back. So you see, he just can't seem to dodge those kicks. Was the moon at night when a hunting he went, and a porcupine he saw which he decided to claw. Well, he rushed in and grabbed it, but days later he spent licking his wounds and mostly his paws. There's one he will always have in mind, of a croc he had found which was sunbathing on. First he thought it was dead, but alive he did find, and for a moment there he thought he was gone. Oh, and there was this snake, a python he found, and lucky for him it wasn't a brown, 'cause it gave a strike and slipped into a hole in the ground. And with luck, he was left safe and sound. But he will never forget when, as a young pup one day, he found a goanna in a billabong and wanted to chase. So he trots up to him and thought it would play, but instead it bailed up and latched onto his face. There was this roo who was digging up a soak, and was awaiting for it to be filled. Well, it got into a clinch and he nearly got choked. This old roo knew his wrestling skills.

Bingo days. Where wild games were plentiful and hunting was fun. And there isn't much left that he didn't slay. So he'll just sit and wait, 'cause he takes the lead.

0: Hello and welcome to the Weekly News and Review. I'm Adam Evans. Before we continue, I'd like to acknowledge the traditional owners of the land you're listening to this program from, and I'd like to acknowledge the elders past and present. While vaccination programs are being established to protect wildlife from the H5 bird flu, there are calls to boost existing biodiversity management programs. Country needs people, and organisation that supports Indigenous rangers says more funding is needed to deal with other threats that are already killing Australian wildlife. CEO Patrick O'Leary says vaccinations may be viable for targeted protection, but it's not realistic for the vast parts of the bush around the country. He told me this week that the federal government needs to invest at least $200 million to deal with invasive plants and animals.
1: Oh yeah, look, people are absolutely worried and they're looking out for what they can do in a practical way. Unfortunately, bird flu's now hit Australia. We're probably the last continent in the world, last place in the world to be free of it. But it's here now and it's starting to spread and we're going to see more and more impact. So for a lot of Indigenous rangers, they're going to be on the front line. They're going to be out in the remote areas in particular to be the first eyes and ears of spotting when bird flu gets into populations of mainly of birds, but sometimes of mammals as well. And we've seen up on Coffs Harbour just recently, the Neambandagay, the organisation up there, organised a meeting of about 50 or 60 rangers from around New South Wales to talk about the response. But I think the big issue is that it's the long-term resilience of wildlife that people are managing. So this is plants and animals that are of great cultural significance to people, as well as biodiversity significance to everybody. We were just talking to people up in the Arafura Swamp, which is one of the biggest wetlands in northern Australia, and the bird life up there has to be seen to be believed. It's magic. You know, there are many, many populations of water birds there, but water birds are exactly the type of population that tend to get infected by bird flu because they flock together, they nest together, they're touching each other, and bird flu can spread really rapidly through those populations. So in the case of management response, yeah, there's certainly noting if populations are sick or there's mortality events of lots of dead birds, but it's really about what you do next. It's about the long-term management. How do you manage feral animal impacts? Up in the swamp, there's feral pigs impacting on wetlands. Same with feral buffalo. There's weeds that are spreading, knocking out native vegetation. That all affects bird populations. So it's really about our long-term management of how we make those populations more resilient and able to bounce back from something like bird flu. We may not be able to stop it, but we can look after the wildlife populations to put them in the best possible place to bounce back. You know, getting rid of things like cats, other predators and ferals that are wrecking habitat and impacting populations. And probably that's where we've seen a lack of investment by government for that long-term resilience management that Indigenous rangers and many others are doing to try and be the boots on the ground to look after the bush and look after wildlife.
0: Mm. We've seen, I guess there's a couple of different vaccination programs around the place. How successful do you think that approach will be?
1: Yeah, well, look, vaccination is an approach, but of course, you know, I'm sure all the listeners could imagine you can't vaccinate every wild bird in the country. It's just an impossible job. Where there's particular populations that are threatened already, and people have talked about the little penguins down at Phillip Island, Victoria, you know, it's a really important population of penguins there. People can get to them because they're quite accessible. And it's also a major, major tourist attraction and pulls in a lot of money for the regional economy. The issue with vaccinations is it is very difficult because in most cases, you've got to vaccinate the animals twice, a bit like, you know, when we used to get COVID vaccinations, you'd get one, then get one later to boost. It's very, very complex, very difficult to get to. Some populations probably of very threatened species where some of them are held in captivity or there's known populations that can be gotten to, in some cases like seals, can be vaccinated. But we're not going to be able to vaccinate the entire populations of wildlife, unfortunately.
0: I guess, is it worth sort of doing like some of them? So I guess hypothetically, if all of the other ones did die off, you at least have, you know, a population to keep going? Or, yeah.
1: Yeah, it is in some cases worth trying to get to them, but you've got to go through a bit of a list to work out where are you going to get your best bang for your buck or your most effect for something like that's really difficult to deliver, like a vaccination. And there will be some populations where it makes sense. But for the rest, it's no good if you've vaccinated a penguin and then a feral cat comes along and eats it. You know, we've got all these pests. We've got rabbits. We've got camels in the desert, buffalo, feral pigs. And perhaps people don't realise the level of impact. For example, feral pigs are a major predator on things like sea turtles. Now, sea turtles won't be affected by bird flu, but it shows you the way that these species impact on wildlife in ways that you wouldn't imagine. And it's that long term. We're talking really about the next 10 or 15 or 20 years. How do we manage our wildlife across the board? We saw, I think, this week that the federal government's committed $20 million of extra funding to manage wildlife resilience. Well, I'm sorry, but that is not going to cut it. It's just not enough. Right across the board, we need to be investing in those long-term programs. Are we dealing with the weeds that are pushing out native vegetation and getting rid of the kind of food that birds depend on? Are we dealing with fire so that we're not getting massive wildfires destroying a lot of habitat? Again, all that habitat that's the bird's food. You know, that's how they they live into the future. So if we're investing more in that, we're giving our wildlife populations that bounce back capability. They might have a percentage knocked over by bird flu, but if their habitat's healthy, if the predators are down, if the feral species are dealt with, and if fire's well managed, we're giving them the best possible opportunity to survive. But that is work day in, day out over decades. It's not about one simple thing. Even if, you know, we can vaccinate a few, that won't be enough. And so I think we're really wanting to see government step up to the seriousness of the problem.
0: That was Patrick O'Leary, the CEO for Country Needs People. If police in Queensland want to check you for knives, you have no option but to comply. New data also shows that if you're Indigenous, you're more likely to be checked. For the past year, Queensland police have had the power to use a metal detector to check people for knives at any time in any location. Officers also don't need a reason. 11% of people searched by Queensland police in the past 12 months were Indigenous, despite making up less than 5% of the population. I spoke to Greg Shadbolt from the state's Aboriginal Legal Service about the issue this week. He says police having the right to search people without reason is a real problem.
2: I think there is a significant gap over representation. The most recent figures show over 11% of those who have been wandered in the last 12 months were First Nations Australians. That figure is alarming in itself, but the fact that that's also a doubling pretty much from the previous 12 months of the pilot scheme is also a bit of a red flag. So, you know, we've never been opposed to measures that prevent or aimed at prevention of knife violence, but we have always questioned whether having such broad arbitrary search powers and no reasonable cause required is an effective and proportionate way of achieving that objective. So the figures are a red flag. One would like to think that there's been no cultural stereotyping going on, but the fact that you're looking at 2.5 times the number of First Nations people being wandered compared to the average on a pro rata basis does raise red flags, and it's hard to explain such a disproportionate figure.
3: Police say they base it on, like they're saying, identified risks, not demographic characteristics. What? How can we prove this?
2: Well,
3: like it's either way. Yeah.
2: Well, I mean, it's a hell of a piece of string, but I guess the principle to remember is that with the wanding powers, there's no requirement for the police to have a reasonable suspicion. It's just an arbitrary search power that the police have. So they don't need to target anyone or someone they think is, you know, we think this person looks very suspicious for reasons X or Y. They have arbitrary search powers. And so on that basis, the fact that 2.5 times, you're 2.5 times more likely to be searched or wandered if you are a First Nations Australian as opposed to a non-Indigenous Australian is a bit of a red flag. There are some other extenuating circumstances that might lean in towards a higher proportion, but 2.5 times, 250% increase for me is a bridge way too far, and I'd like to know what the police are doing about training and so on.
3: How does this compare to other states and territories? Because from what I understand, New South Wales, I think they have to be in like the CBD or something. Is that right?
2: Yes. Well, what's happened now, of course, is that from the initial pilot, which was very closely confined as to where it could be used, it's been expanded year in and year out. And now since the middle of last year, that it's now a permanent statewide application where if someone's in a public place, then the police have the power to wand them. So it was nightclub districts or liquor licensing areas, that sort of thing. But it's been expanded now to all public places. And with that expansion, we've now seen in the last 12 months something like a doubling up of the likelihood of a First Nations Australian being wandered compared to a non-Indigenous one. So that of itself is unusual because, as I say, the pilot program's been going since 2021, but to see the figures rise so markedly in the last 12 months does raise a red flag, I think.
3: What should people be doing if they are going to be wandered or searched in the street?
2: Yep. Well, given that the police have an unfettered discretion, in effect, they don't need to have a reasonable suspicion. That's the whole point of where we have a concern. They really should just cooperate. Because the police have that power, if they're in a public place, they should cooperate. Police are doing their job, I suppose, so there's no point in taking issue. And if you do, you do open yourself up for other charges, such as obstruct police, etc. So our advice should always be to cooperate with the police.
0: That's Greg Shadbolt from Queensland's Aboriginal and Torres Strait Islander Legal Service. Their strength in numbers. Well, that's the hope of almost 300 of the world's leading marine scientists who are calling for better protection of Australia's marine sanctuaries. They've sent a statement to the federal government outlining their concerns while the Commonwealth is conducting its once-in-a-decade review of its marine parks. The experts want improvements across a number of areas, including Indigenous engagement and the banning of fishing and mining in highly protected sanctuary zones. Professor Jessica Maywing from the University of Western Australia is a co-author of the statement from the marine scientists. She's speaking to NIRS News' Mark Hides.
4: Getting scientists to agree is a bit like herding cats. And the fact that so many of us, many of whom are the actual architects of marine science as we know it over the last 40 years, emerging leaders, that we all agree on this one fundamental principle that 50 years of research tells us that highly protected marine parks deliver not just conservation, but economic outcomes. And that's why it matters, that it's not just the numbers, it's that who those numbers are.
5: Timing-wise, why are you doing this now?
4: So the Minister for the Environment, Murray Watt, announced that these wonderful new protections for Lord Howe and Norfolk Islands, and he's to be commended for that. But we're also starting the review process where, as of September 30th, that's the deadline for the public providing their comments on what Australia's marine parks should look like. And I think what we think, the 275 of us, is that while Australia's done a very good job in places like Cocos Keeling, Christmas Island, Norfolk, Lord Howe, Macquarie Islands, you know, in the southern Antarctic Ocean, where we still lag really heavily behind is in the mainland waters surrounding Australia. So off of New South Wales, off of Western Australia, where I live, you know, in some places, only 1% to 2% of our oceans are protected. And that is what has to change.
5: Why is that the case? Why is it not protected closer to the mainland?
4: Mate, too many people all screaming loudly. Nobody wants to give up their patch, right? So when you bring in highly protected marine parks, it means that there's no more extractive activities, no commercial fishing, no recreational fishing, no oil and gas, no mining. And instead of recognizing that when you protect areas, you actually get fisheries benefits around them that exceed what you'd have if you continued to fish those areas, people are very resistant to that change despite 50 years of science.
5: You've touched on the challenge of changing that near the mainland. How would you do it? What is it possible, do you think, in the future?
4: It is absolutely possible. And we're seeing global increases in highly protected marine parks around the world because the benefits are so clear. I think the challenge is that government needs to feel comfortable that the science backs their decisions. And then we need to keep telling the story to the broader community. And there's actually, I find, a lot of support for highly protected areas. Oftentimes people say to me, wait, what? You can fish in a marine park? You can trawl in a marine park? I'm like, yeah, because they're partially protected, not fully protected. And so the more we have these conversations and people understand the benefits, then that makes it easier for the politicians to stand up to some few but very loud voices. I am optimistic.
5: We've touched on fishing. What other industries need to be reeled in this kind of approach?
4: Was that pun intended, reeled in? There shouldn't be any mining in marine parks. And with the increased interest in deep sea mining for minerals, we need to make sure that that doesn't happen in our marine parks. We also shouldn't have any oil and gas extraction. So it's really about saying, what do these places look like that are so important? And if we leave them alone, what are the benefits that we get beyond the short-term extractive benefits? And how do they also help us understand how the oceans work and function? Humans are basically one big experiment on our oceans, and highly protected areas, as well as giving us all these economic benefits, resilience to climate change, they also help us understand our oceans. And that matters since they're 75% of the world's surface. We should be planet ocean, not planet Earth.
5: What improvements would be needed when it comes to managing, monitoring and enforcement in these kind of changes?
4: So there's two. So certainly the government has to invest more in monitoring so that we understand what's working and what's not. We can understand where we might need more protection or strengthen protection. And enforcement is always a challenge. But I find that it's like when they brought in seatbelt laws. You're probably too young to remember that. And a lot of people were super resistant, but most people weren't. And so when you have rules, most people will do the right thing and respect those rules. And then I'd say the other side of it too with enforcement is that with satellites and remote sensing, you know, our ability to detect poor behavior or behavior that's in breach of the laws of the marine park is increasing all the time. So for people who say, oh, we shouldn't do this because it's too hard to enforce, that's not the case. And that's not where you start. You say, what do we need to do? And then how do we fix the problem?
5: What's needed in terms of improving Indigenous engagement?
4: So I have to say, and I'm very pleased about this, the Australian government has really expanded its appropriate collaboration with First Nations. I think it's really about, you know, when people talk about two-way science and two-way listening, what do traditional owners bring with their experience and their knowledge, which is very deep, to understanding our marine parks, where they should be, how they should be managed, and how do we meld that with boring things like counting fish with cameras?
0: That's Professor Jessica Maywing from the University of Western Australia talking to NIRS News' Mark Hides. This year marks 60 years since the Gurindji walk-off at Jimbarak, also known as Wavehill Station. The move began the journey to land rights in Australia. 60 years on, the story of the Wavehill walk-off continues to be carried by the families, elders and young people who gather each year to remember it. At this year's Freedom Day celebrations in Kakarindji on Sunday, Karma's Orlando Rabunja sat down with his grandfather, George Edwards, a Gurindji elder and chairperson of the Gurindji Corporation, who was just a child when his family joined the walk-off.
6: Yeah, I was only 7 years of age when I walked from here. It was a hard life, working for no money. Yes, my mum was working for working at the kitchen. Yeah, washing clothes and ironing clothes for them, you know. Yeah, my father was a horse breaker. They were treated them bad, eh? Just working for no money.
7: In August 1966, families came together for a meeting at Jimbarak Wayfill Station. It was there they decided enough was enough.
6: They had a meeting, yeah, yeah.
8: What own way ended?
6: Yep.
8: They never been involved in anyone?
6: No, they never involved anyone. They just had a meeting.
8: Yes, all the family together? And
6: all the family together.
8: A big meeting?
6: Yep. Big meeting, one meeting, and that's it. Everybody walk out.
8: Vincent Lingari and Dignan start that meeting? Yeah?
6: Yep, he was there. No, they just said we had enough. You know, enough is enough, Vincent said. Everybody start walking. Yeah. Yeah, I was a part of Woga. And when we went to Cody Creek, that seen that water there, eh? Cody Creek. Yeah, that had no water. Yeah, and all the ladies started digging for water. They found the soggy chip, the water just come up. So we had lunch there. Everybody just keep walking. They was feeling, they was thinking, you know, all the white men would come and shoot them, you know. That's what they was thinking.
7: George was only 7 years old at that time, but those memories have stayed with him.
6: Everybody pulled up there and Vincent would start talking there, you know. This is the land belonged to Kurinji, he said. He pointed out that's where we're going to live. That's where we're going to find this promised land, he said. Everybody got excited. We got a hand back. Our family was happy.
8: The whole fellow been happy.
6: The whole fellow been happy.
9: How does it feel? I am a proud Kurinji woman. I am proud what we have achieved, our old people have achieved, our elders made me who I am today. A strong Kurinji woman, a leader in the community. We wouldn't have indigenous organizations without their leadership, without what they've done. And I think being who you are, standing firm, you get to the stage where you win. You win some, you lose some, but we won this one. And we want to keep it alive with our children. We tell our children it's not only about sports, all that. It's about what has happened. Why do we celebrate Freedom Day?
7: At Freedom Day, elders are making sure that the next generation hear those stories too.
6: Well, this creek was springing. Mm. But that one still springing.
10: Springing, like what that mean?
6: Water.
10: Oh, water.
8: I can't believe you're here. Yeah.
11: Like encouraging us for stand up for ourselves.
12: I feel really good, happy, proud for my family, all of them. Carrying the
13: courage and resilience, and proud to be proud who they are, you know, and where they came from. But also to listen and learn about our culture and our heritage.
7: For the young mob growing up here, country is at the heart of those stories.
14: Feel great to be here. Feel like home is home to us. It's our land. Grow up in here. It's a part of our land.
12: We'll never forget where we walked off and where our land. We came as one from all different tribes. Came in one.
6: Maybe they might have a look at the videos or, you know, maybe tell stories, you know.
15: Yeah, carry that feeling.
6: Yeah. This is where I live. This is where I grew up. This is my birthplace.
0: That was Gurindji elder George Edwards speaking with his grandson Orlando Rubunja. You also heard reporting from Karma's Brenton Woods and community voices from Freedom Day celebrations in Kalkarindji. Well, that's the weekly news and review for another week. If you have any stories that you wish to share with us, you can send us an email to news@nirs.org.au. That's news@nirs.org.au. I'm Adam Evans. Thanks for listening.

We're going to start off with a bit, a little instrumental, and then we're going to play original and cover, original and cover. Yeah. And this instrumental goes something like this.

0: Hello and welcome to the Weekly News and Review. I'm Adam Evans. Before we continue, I'd like to acknowledge the traditional owners of the land you're listening to this program from, and I'd like to acknowledge the elders past and present. While vaccination programs are being established to protect wildlife from the H5 bird flu, there are calls to boost existing biodiversity management programs. Country needs people, an organisation that supports Indigenous rangers says more funding is needed to deal with other threats that are already killing Australian wildlife. CEO Patrick O'Leary says vaccinations may be viable for targeted protection, but it's not realistic for the vast parts of the bush around the country. He told me this week that the federal government needs to invest at least $200 million to deal with invasive plants and animals.
1: Oh yeah, look, people are absolutely worried and they're looking out for what they can do in a practical way. Unfortunately, bird flu's now hit Australia. We're probably the last continent in the world, last place in the world to be free of it. But it's here now and it's starting to spread and we're going to see more and more impact. So for a lot of Indigenous rangers, they're going to be on the front line. They're going to be out in the remote areas in particular to be the first eyes and ears of spotting when bird flu gets into populations of mainly of birds, but sometimes of mammals as well. And we've seen up on Coffs Harbour just recently, the Niambandagay, the organisation up there, organised a meeting of about 50 or 60 rangers from around New South Wales to talk about the response. But I think the big issue is that it's the long-term resilience of wildlife that people are managing. So this is plants and animals that are of great cultural significance to people, as well as biodiversity significance to everybody. We were just talking to people up in the Arafura Swamp, which is one of the biggest wetlands in northern Australia, and the bird life up there has to be seen to be believed. It's magic. You know, there are many, many populations of water birds there, but water birds are exactly the type of population that tend to get infected by bird flu because they flock together, they nest together, they're touching each other, and bird flu can spread really rapidly through those populations. So in the case of management response, yeah, there's certainly noting if populations are sick or there's mortality events of lots of dead birds, but it's really about what you do next. It's about the long-term management. How do you manage feral animal impacts? Up in the swamp, there's feral pigs impacting on wetlands. Same with feral buffalo. There's weeds that are spreading, knocking out native vegetation. That all affects bird populations. So it's really about our long-term management of how we make those populations more resilient and able to bounce back from something like bird flu. We may not be able to stop it, but we can look after the wildlife populations to put them in the best possible place to bounce back. You know, getting rid of things like cats, other predators and ferals that are wrecking habitat and impacting populations. And probably that's where we've seen a lack of investment by government for that long-term resilience management that Indigenous rangers and many others are doing to try and be the boots on the ground to look after the bush and look after wildlife.
0: Mm. We've seen, I guess there's a couple of different vaccination programs around the place. How successful do you think that approach will be?
1: Yeah, well, look, vaccination is an approach, but of course, you know, I'm sure all the listeners could imagine you can't vaccinate every wild bird in the country. It's just an impossible job. Where there's particular populations that are threatened already, and people have talked about the little penguins down at Phillip Island, Victoria, you know, it's a really important population of penguins there. People can get to them because they're quite accessible. And it's also a major, major tourist attraction and pulls in a lot of money for the regional economy. The issue with vaccinations is it is very difficult because in most cases, you've got to vaccinate the animals twice, a bit like, you know, when we used to get COVID vaccinations, you'd get one, then get one later to boost. It's very, very complex, very difficult to get to. Some populations probably of very threatened species where some of them are held in captivity or there's known populations that can be gotten to, in some cases like seals, can be vaccinated. But we're not going to be able to vaccinate the entire populations of wildlife, unfortunately.
0: I guess, is it worth sort of doing like some of them? So I guess hypothetically, if all of the other ones did die off, you'd at least have, you know, a population to keep going? Or, yeah.
1: Yeah, it is. It is in some cases worth trying to get to them, but you've got to go through a bit of a list to work out where are you going to get your best bang for your buck or your most effect for something like that's really difficult to deliver, like a vaccination. And there will be some populations where it makes sense, but for the rest, it's no good if you've vaccinated a penguin and then a feral cat comes along and eats it. You know, we've got all these pests. We've got rabbits. We've got camels in the desert, buffalo, feral pigs, and perhaps people don't realise the level of impact. For example, feral pigs are a major predator on things like sea turtles. Now, sea turtles won't be affected by bird flu, but it shows you the way that these species impact on wildlife in ways that you wouldn't imagine. And it's that long term. We're talking really about the next 10 or 15 or 20 years. How do we manage our wildlife across the board? We saw, I think, this week that the federal government's committed $20 million of extra funding to manage wildlife resilience. Well, I'm sorry, but that is not going to cut it. It's just not enough. Right across the board, we need to be investing in those long-term programs. Are we dealing with the weeds that are pushing out native vegetation and getting rid of the kind of food that birds depend on? Are we dealing with fire so that we're not getting massive wildfires destroying a lot of habitat again? All that habitat that's the birds' food. You know, that's how they live into the future. So if we're investing more in that, we're giving our wildlife populations that bounce back capability. They might have a percentage knocked over by bird flu, but if their habitat's healthy, if the predators are down, if the feral species are dealt with and if fire's well managed, we're giving them the best possible opportunity to survive. But that is work day in, day out over decades. It's not about one simple thing. Even if, you know, we can vaccinate a few, that won't be enough. And so I think we're really wanting to see government step up to the seriousness of the problem.
0: That was Patrick O'Leary, the CEO for Country Needs People. If police in Queensland want to check you for knives, you have no option but to comply. New data also shows that if you're Indigenous, you're more likely to be checked. For the past year, Queensland police have had the power to use a metal detector to check people for knives at any time in any location. Officers also don't need a reason. 11% of people searched by Queensland police in the past 12 months were Indigenous, despite making up less than 5% of the population. I spoke to Greg Shadbolt from the state's Aboriginal Legal Service about the issue this week. He says police having the right to search people without reason is a real problem.
2: I think there is a significant gap over representation. The most recent figures show over 11% of those who have been wandered in the last 12 months were First Nations Australians. That figure is alarming in itself, but the fact that that's also a doubling pretty much from the previous 12 months of the pilot scheme is also a bit of a red flag. So, you know, we've never been opposed to measures that prevent or aimed at prevention of knife violence, but we have always questioned whether having such broad arbitrary search powers and no reasonable cause required is an effective and proportionate way of achieving those that objective. So the figures are a red flag. One would like to think that there's been no cultural stereotyping going on, but the fact that you're looking at 2.5 times the number of First Nations people being wandered compared to the average on a pro rata basis does raise red flags, and it's hard to explain such a disproportionate figure.
0: Police say they base it on, like they're saying, identified risks, not demographic characteristics. What? How can we prove this?
2: Well,
0: like it's either way, yeah.
2: Well, I mean, it's how long's a piece of string, but I guess the principle to remember is that with the wanding powers, there's no requirement for the police to have a reasonable suspicion. It's just an arbitrary search power that the police have. So they don't need to target anyone or someone they think is, you know, oh, we think this person looks very suspicious for reasons X or Y. They have arbitrary search powers. And so on that basis, the fact that 2.5 times, you're 2.5 times more likely to be searched or wandered if you are a First Nations Australian as opposed to a non-Indigenous Australian, is a bit of a red flag. There are some other extenuating circumstances that might lean in towards a higher proportion. But 2.5 times, a 250% increase for me is a bridge way too far. And I'd like to know what the police are doing about training and so on.
0: How does this compare to other states and territories? Because from what I understand, New South Wales, I think they have to be in like the CBD or something. Is that right?
2: Yes. Well, what's happened now, of course, is that from the initial pilot, which was very closely confined as to where it could be used, it's been expanded year in and year out. And now since the middle of last year, that it's now a permanent statewide application where if someone's in a public place, then the police have the power to want them. So it was, you know, originally it was nightclub districts or you know, liquor licensing areas, that sort of thing. But it's been expanded now to all public places. And with that expansion, we've now seen in the last 12 months something like a doubling up of the likelihood of a First Nations Australian being wanted compared to a non-Indigenous one. So that of itself is unusual because, as I say, the program's been going since 2021. But to see the figures rise so markedly in the last 12 months does raise a red flag, I think.
0: What should people be doing if they are going to be wandered or searched in the street?
2: Yep. Well, given that the police have an unfettered discretion, in effect, they don't need to have a reasonable suspicion. That's the whole point of where we have a concern. They really should just cooperate. Because the police have that power, if they're in a public place, they should cooperate. Police are doing their job, I suppose. So there's no point in taking issue. And if you do, you do open yourself up for other charges, such as obstruct police, etc. So our advice would always be to cooperate with the police.
0: That's Greg Shadbolt from Queensland's Aboriginal and Torres Strait Islander Legal Service. There's strength in numbers. Well, that's the hope of almost 300 of the world's leading marine scientists who are calling for better protection of Australia's marine sanctuaries. They've sent a statement to the federal government outlining their concerns while the Commonwealth is conducting its once-in-a-decade review of its marine parks. The experts want improvements across a number of areas, including Indigenous engagement and the banning of fishing and mining in highly protected sanctuary zones. Professor Jessica Maywing from the University of Western Australia is a co-author of the statement from the marine scientists. She's speaking to NIRS News' Mark Hides.
3: Getting scientists to agree is a bit like herding cats. And the fact that so many of us, many of whom are the actual architects of marine science as we know it over the last 40 years, emerging leaders, that we all agree on this one fundamental principle that 50 years of research tells us that highly protected marine parks deliver not just conservation, but economic outcomes. And that's why it matters, that it's not just the numbers, it's that who those numbers are.
4: Timing-wise, why are you doing this now?
3: So the Minister for the Environment, Murray Watt, announced that these wonderful new protections for Lord Howe and Norfolk Islands, and he's to be commended for that. But we're also starting the review process where, as of September 30th, that's the deadline for the public providing their comments on what Australia's marine parks should look like. And I think what we think, the 275 of us, is that while Australia's done a very good job in places like Cocos Keeling, Christmas Island, Norfolk, Lord Howe, Macquarie Islands, you know, in the southern Antarctic Ocean, where we still lag really heavily behind is in the mainland waters surrounding Australia. So off of New South Wales, off of Western Australia, where I live, you know, in some places only 1% to 2% of our oceans are protected. And that is what has to change.
4: Why is that the case? Why is it not protected closer to the mainland?
3: Ah, mate, too many people all screaming loudly. Nobody wants to give up their patch, right? So when you bring in highly protected marine parks, it means that there's no more extractive activities, no commercial fishing, no recreational fishing, no oil and gas, no mining. And instead of recognizing that when you protect areas, you actually get fisheries benefits around them that exceed what you'd have if you continue to fish those areas, people are very resistant to that change despite 50 years of science.
4: You've touched on the challenge of changing that near the mainland. How would you do it? What, is it possible, do you think, in the future?
3: It is absolutely possible. And we're seeing global increases in highly protected marine parks around the world because the benefits are so clear. I think the challenge is that government needs to feel comfortable that the science backs their decisions. And then we need to keep telling the story to the broader community. And there's actually, I find, a lot of support for highly protected areas. Oftentimes people say to me, wait, what? You can fish in a marine park? You can trawl in a marine park? I'm like, yeah, because they're partially protected, not fully protected. And so the more we have these conversations and people understand the benefits, then that makes it easier for the politicians to stand up to some few but very loud voices. I am optimistic.
4: We've touched on fishing. What other industries need to be reeled in this kind of approach?
3: Was that pun intended, reeled in? There shouldn't be any mining in marine parks. And with the increased interest in deep sea mining for minerals, we need to make sure that that doesn't happen in our marine parks. We also shouldn't have any oil and gas extraction. So it's really about saying, what do these places look like that are so important? And if we leave them alone, what are the benefits that we get beyond the short-term extractive benefits? And how do they also help us understand how the oceans work and function? Humans are basically one big experiment on our oceans, and highly protected areas, as well as giving us all these economic benefits, resilience to climate change, they also help us understand our oceans. And that matters since they're 75% of the world's surface. We should be planet ocean, not planet Earth.
4: What improvements would be needed when it comes to managing, monitoring and enforcement in these kind of changes?
3: So there's two. So certainly the government has to invest more in monitoring so that we understand what's working and what's not. We can understand where we might need more protection or strengthen protection. And enforcement is always a challenge. But I find that it's like when they brought in seatbelt laws. You're probably too young to remember that. And a lot of people were super resistant, but most people weren't. And so when you have rules, most people will do the right thing and respect those rules. And then I'd say the other side of it too with enforcement is that with satellites and remote sensing, you know, our ability to detect poor behavior or behavior that's in breach of the laws of the marine park is increasing all the time. So for people who say, oh, we shouldn't do this because it's too hard to enforce, that's not the case. And that's not where you start. You say, what do we need to do? And then how do we fix the problem?
4: What's needed in terms of improving Indigenous engagement?
3: So I have to say, and I'm very pleased about this, the Australian government has really expanded its appropriate collaboration with First Nations. I think it's really about, you know, when people talk about two-way science and two-way listening, what do traditional owners bring with their experience and their knowledge, which is very deep, to understanding our marine parks, where they should be, how they should be managed, and how do we meld that with boring things like counting fish with cameras?
0: That's Professor Jessica Maywing from the University of Western Australia talking to NIRS News' Mark Hides. This year marks 60 years since the Gurindji walk-off at Jimbarak, also known as Wavehill Station. The move began the journey to land rights in Australia. 60 years on, the story of the Wavehill walk-off continues to be carried by the families, elders and young people who gather each year to remember it. At this year's Freedom Day celebrations in Kalkarindji on Sunday, Karma's Orlando Rabunja sat down with his grandfather, George Edwards, a Gurindji elder and chairperson of the Gurindji Corporation, who was just a child when his family joined the walk-off.
5: Yeah, I was only 7 years of age when I walked from here. It was a hard life, working for no money. Yes, my mum was working at the kitchen. Yeah, washing clothes and ironing clothes for them, you know. Yeah, my father was a oar breaker. They were treated them bad, eh? Just working for no money.
6: In August 1966, families came together for a meeting at Jimbarak Wavehill Station. It was there they decided enough was enough.
5: They had a meeting, yeah.
7: What all went?
5: Yep.
7: They're not been involved with anyone.
5: No, they're not been involved with anyone. They just had a meeting.
7: Yes, all the family together. And
5: all the family together.
7: A big meeting.
5: Yep. Big meeting, one meeting, and that's it. Everybody walk out.
7: Vincent Lingrave and Dignan start that meeting.
5: Yep, he was there. No, they just said we had enough. You know, enough is enough, Vincent said. Everybody start walking. Yeah, I was a part of walk up. And when we went to Cody Creek, that seen that water there, right? Cody Creek. Yeah, that had no water. Yeah, and all the ladies start digging for water. They found the soggy chip, the water just come up. So we had lunch there. Everybody just keep walking. They was feeling, they was thinking, you know, all the white men might come and shoot them, you know. That's what they was thinking.
6: George was only 7 years old at that time, but those memories have stayed with him.
5: Everybody pulled up there and Vincent would start talking there, you know. This is the land belonged to Gurindji, he said. He pointed out that's where we're going to live. That's where we're going to find this promised land, he said. Everybody got excited. we got a hand back. Our family was happy.
7: The whole fellow been happy.
5: The whole fellow been happy.
8: How does it feel? I am a proud Gurindji woman. I am proud what we have achieved, our old people have achieved. Our elders made me who I am today. A strong Gurindji woman, a leader in the community. We wouldn't have indigenous organizations without their leadership, without what they've done. And I think being who you are, standing firm, you get to the stage where you win. You win some, you lose some, but we won this one. And we want to keep it alive with our children. We tell our children it's not only about sports, all that. It's about what has happened. Why do we celebrate Freedom Day?
6: At Freedom Day, elders are making sure that the next generation hear those stories too.
5: Well, this creek was springing. But that one's still springing.
9: Springing, like what that mean?
5: Water.
9: Can't believe you're here.
10: Like encouraging us for stand up for ourselves.
11: I feel really good, happy, proud for my family, all of them. Culture, carrying the
12: courage and resilience, and proud to be proud who they are, you know, and where they came from. But also to listen and learn about our culture and our heritage.
6: For the young mob growing up here, country is at the heart of those stories.
13: Feel great to be here. Feel like home is home to us. It's our land. Grow up in here. It's a part of our land.
11: We'll never forget where we walked off and where our land. We came as one from all different tribes, came in one.
5: Maybe they might have a look at the videos or, you know, maybe tell stories, you know.
14: Yeah, that feeling.
5: Yeah. This is where I live. This is where I grew up. This is my birthplace.
0: That was Gurindji elder George Edwards speaking with his grandson Orlando Rubunja. You also heard reporting from Karma's Brenton Woods and community voices from Freedom Day celebrations in Kalkarindji. Well, that's the weekly news and review for another week. 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That's news@nirs.org.au. I'm Adam Evans. 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
18: Welcome to another episode of Knowledge of Time. Thank you, listeners out there, wherever you may be, for joining us. On today's show, we're speaking to Professor Andrew Redfern, and we found him because he had recently did a talk about research into cancer and its prevalence in the Aboriginal community and the research that they're doing in that space. So, Andrew, thank you for joining us and welcome to the program. Tell us a little bit about yourself, your work, and what that all means.
19: Yeah, thanks for the invitation to join you today. My name's Andy Redfern. I'm a cancer specialist, is my kind of core work, which I've been doing since 1991, so 35 years. And I also do cancer research alongside that, trying to find out answers to problems I see in my patients. And I've been doing that for a bit longer, 1988. So that's coming up on 40 years. I was a pretty young fellow when I started. And one of my jobs I've had in WA alongside treating people and doing the research is to keep an eye on the cancer services and how cancer is found and treated in people across the state. And back in, 20 years ago, about 2006 or so, we were asked to develop priorities to work out what the gaps were in services and then work out solutions to them. And one of my 8 priorities back then was to look at how Aboriginal people who got breast cancer in particular in WA fared, if they were treated as well as other people, whether they got everything they needed. And at that very beginning, we first looked at how the results were. If you were Aboriginal or not Aboriginal and got breast cancer, how you did. And we found it was pretty striking difference. And if you were Aboriginal, your chance of dying of a breast cancer once you had it was up around 35%, whereas about one third. Whereas if you were non-Aboriginal, then it was 10%. So it was over 3 times a higher chance of dying for Aboriginal people, which was pretty shocking.
18: Wow. That's a big difference.
19: Yeah, it was. We were not expecting quite that size of difference. And I should say that the people we were looking at, we looked at everybody who self-identified as being Aboriginal in WA across from 2000 onwards. And the non-Aboriginal people we looked at, it's always important to know who you're comparing. We took people who lived in similar remotenesses and had similar age. So we were already compensating for people living a good way from hospitals before we even looked at that result. So we then had to work out what was going on and what we could do about it, obviously.
18: So obviously there's 2 different amounts of maybe information that's coming down to those 2 groups and their ability to access better healthcare. Is that what you're saying?
19: Well, we certainly, that's always one of the things you look at. You want to know, are people being offered the right treatment or as good a treatment? Are people accepting it or are they in a position in their lives to be able to have it? Because some treatment's quite complicated and are quite a long way from home. So we wanted to look at that. Sometimes if people are pretty poor and don't have, they're financially hard up, even when everything's funded by the hospital and the system, generally there's still costs, there's still driving and parking and being away from work and having people look after your kids. So we also wanted to look at whether people's finances affected their outcomes. So that's all the kind of cultural and social and financial and geographical things. And those things can impact whether people do badly or not so badly with a cancer. And then the other side of things, and something we're also doing a fair bit of work in, is whether the cancer is different. Do Aboriginal people get different cancers to non-Aboriginal people? And that has certainly been seen when we look at Afro-Caribbean people and white people and Hispanic people in the USA, that there are black Americans get worse cancers than white Americans, more aggressive, as well as maybe not getting such good treatment. So we wanted to look at the treatment and the environment and then the cancer itself and see if either of those explain things.
17: See, Andy, I've spoken to different Aboriginal people in the community and they've spoken about how the Western diet is having a terrible impact on the Indigenous body because we haven't had time to adjust to Western foods. We've gone from this traditional, you know, diet now to white sugar, white flour, and the body just can't actually cope with it. So this is like fascinating for us to hear this sort of information about cancer because we all know people that have died of cancer. And people continue to die of cancer. But what are some of these things that we're trying to pinpoint in terms of why are we more susceptible to die quicker or, you know, possibly even get it in the first place? What's the origin of this? Like, no one really knows. It hasn't been, you know, understood really how cancer really kills. Where's it coming from? How does it kill?
19: Yeah, it's a great question. I mean, there's two sides, I guess, to... let's take breast cancer as like what we're talking about as an example. When we look at getting the cancer, then certain things can put your risk of cancer. And when we look at somebody who's got cancer, some of those things also have an effect, and there are different things that also influence the results. Aboriginal people, certainly in Northern Territory, has done the best work here, I think. Aboriginal women, largely, the occasional guys get breast cancer, were, if we go back 30 years, a lot lower risk of getting breast cancer. It was like about a third as often as white people. And the people in the Northern Territory have looked again at like 10 or so years ago, and they found that the rate of getting breast cancer in Aboriginal people has increased a lot. It's not quite as high as white people, but it's now about three quarters as high, having been only a third as high. And you're absolutely right about the diet. When I look at what I advise people who are either at risk of cancer for prevention or people who've got breast cancer, is we suggest you get lots of exercise, you get plenty of veggies, and you avoid a lot of high-calorie foods that make you overweight. And all of those things are in the Western lifestyle, and I'm not an expert on it, but I think the traditional Aboriginal lifestyle will be great for avoiding cancer. It's what everybody should be doing almost. It's lots of veggies, lots of exercise, not being overweight. So I think, you know, colonisation has brought all these risk factors to the Aboriginal population. And as you say, white folk have been living with sort of excess for maybe 200 or 300 years now. It's just arrived for Aboriginal people, and there'll be a time of adjustment where, and this isn't just cancer, this applies to diabetes and heart disease, and you know, we know that these things are more common and more severe in Aboriginal people again.

0: in, especially in the Kimberley and northern Australia.
1: Certainly when we've looked at breast cancer in our study across Western Australia, we've seen that Aboriginal people do get more high-grade cancers, so they're cancers that grow quicker and more likely to return, and that helps explain the difference. There's also some very specific types. There's a cancer that used to be the worst one to get called HER2-positive cancer. And this is the HER2 is a special chemical on cancer cells that cause them to grow. And the rate of getting a HER2-positive cancer in Aboriginal people is double what it is in European population in WA. So this firstly explains some of the worst outcomes. But one bit of good news is, as I mentioned in my talk, is we actually looked at the 2000-2010 Aboriginal results, and we looked at 2010-2020, and we found that this gap had significantly improved, that in fact the gap had halved. And we also found that we were treating Aboriginal people more effectively. We were giving them the right drugs more commonly and giving the right doses and so on. So we did see more aggressive cancers. This HER2 type in particular we saw more of. But we did find across those 10 years we started to treat Aboriginal people better and more thoroughly. And we have halved that risk. It's a sort of a success partially for breast cancer. We have now, because we saw a big difference in breast cancer, we found some stuff we could do something about. We then have expanded our work to look at lung cancer, which is the most common cancer in Aboriginal people in Australia. We've looked at head and neck cancer, which has got the biggest gap for Aboriginal people in terms of dying of it across Australia. And then we've now looked at bowel cancer, and that kind of rounds out the four that are most common and the most common killers. I think just as a brief kind of couple of lines about each one, in head and neck cancer, we did see smoking was more common in the Aboriginal population, as opposed to you can get them due to viruses. These head and neck cancers are less viral cancers and more smoking ones. We also saw that it was the only cancer where we've seen a big difference in treatment accepted. Head and neck cancer is a real tough treatment, long radiotherapy or big operations, chemotherapy. And we did find that about 20% less Aboriginal people that offered a curative treatment accepted it, largely due to the toughness of the treatment and the time away from home. So that gives us some idea of things we might be able to improve. Maybe we can tailor the treatment, explain it better, or make the treatment close to home. So head and neck cancer. Lung cancer, we actually found that there were less things we could target with particular drugs in Aboriginal people. But we actually found that the immune system changes in Aboriginal lung cancer suggested immunotherapy might be better for Aboriginal people. So again, there may be one type of drug not so good, but we could use more immunotherapy in Aboriginal people with lung cancer. And then bowel cancer, we're really at the beginning of that study. That's just started this year, so I can't give you any tidbits yet on that.
2: I mean, there'd be people out there about interested in natural therapies as well. We all know people that have died of cancer, and in the end they basically, I'm thinking of one particular friend who was like, I'm going to stop treatment now because I'm just going to just live the last of my life, just focused and using all of my energy now to just be with my children and be with my family and like you said, away from home. So it's all very difficult. And you do hear people saying, I'm fighting cancer. You know, or that's how they're going about it, you know, like it's an odd way to say, you know, like I'm fighting this thing that's basically attacking my body from the inside. But there'd be people out there as well who found maybe natural remedies or other things like that that they want to explore as well, because, you know, the harshness of these treatments as well, Andy, probably puts people off, right?
1: Yeah. Oh, right, absolutely. I mean, sometimes I think to talk about the fight concept, we do talk about fighting cancer, and all the organizations that raise money for cancer research, they talk about the fight and fight club, and it's the same across the world. There's I saw an advert in China, but there was the kind of Kung Fu Panda fighting cancer and things like this. So it's always the concept, you know, if you get into a fight, then it takes it out of you. It's stressful situation, it consumes your energy, you're tired, you're battered, and cancer treatment can be like that. And I think as doctors we have to remember we're treating people so they can live. We're not they can live longer, so we can treat. So the treatment is to give them better quality and quantity of life. So
2: yeah.
1: And it

0: an option to stop conventional treatment. And I think now, as I've got older, maybe get more philosophical, I'm more like, you know, we focus on if people are getting good results from their cancer treatment, but it's tough. We have treatment holidays where they can have 2 or 3 months. We just keep an eye on things and don't have any treatment. And we even do trials now of that, where we put in breaks in treatment where the treatment's pretty tough compared to not. And sometimes people do just as well with having treatment part of the time and not the rest. And certainly we have to bear in mind the toughness of treatment and make sure we're only giving as tough a treatment as we need to and not more as well.
1: I just wanted
0: natural
1: to ask
0: remedies as well, but carry on.
1: No, just in terms of cultural, is there a cultural blocking from some in our community, especially for things like, let's say, talk about prostate cancer or cervical cancer, because these are spaces of taboo in some people's estimation. Yeah. Has that impacted on the amount of people or getting information to people who need treatment and maybe they've been averse to it and because of these reasons? Mm-hmm. Is there any cultural blocks that you have come across?
0: Yeah. I mean, obviously, we've applied for information at the beginning of the cases of people and their ancestry about prostate and urological cancer. I don't have any information in WA on that. Certainly, guys, when it comes to across the world, really, whatever the culture, guys are worse at looking after their health than girls, let's face it. And in all cultures, guys tend to come later with their cancers. There's no one rule fits all. Obviously, some guys are very proactive and ladies aren't, but more commonly it's guys that are later. So prostate cancer often has been around for longer compared to breast cancer for that reason. Also, as you say, prostate cancer, cervical cancer, these are taboo areas related to sexual health as well. And there is a general kind of reluctance, I think, in most communities with this. We do see a little bit more is what people have found have done this work in the Aboriginal community compared to the non-Aboriginal community with seeking help. We've not seen that in breast cancer, which is the one we have looked at that might be in that space. We found that there wasn't really a delay in Aboriginal ladies coming forward to get testing, and there wasn't a delay from when you had your diagnosis made to starting treatment. And there's very little difference in whether people are willing to have treatments as well. So in breast cancer, we've not found that's a factor. It is been shown in prostate cancer, though, to be a bit of a factor in the boys. So, yeah. And we obviously try and work with Aboriginal communities and people expert in the right way to talk and to try and overcome barriers or overcome misunderstandings and make sure people are always at liberty to refuse treatments or tests, but it's good that people know what the test involves and what it's for before they make a decision, you know. So sometimes people don't get the right information and are going on poor information when making decisions.
2: And is there a certain age that you see commonly popping up, or can cancer affect an 18-year-old as the same way it can, affect a 60-year-old?
0: The cancer in general gets more common as we get older. Take breast cancer. The concept is that it's most common in middle-aged ladies, like in their 50s and 60s, and that's certainly into pure numbers what we see. When we look at women in their 80s and 90s, there's a lot less people around because people die of other things. But you're just as likely, if not more, to get breast cancer if you're an 80-year-old lady as if you are a 50-year-old lady. It's just as less people around. So in fact, breast cancer, if we look at it, you get slightly more risk as you get older. And thankfully, it's very rare in women in their 20s and 30s. Some other cancers, though, have different patterns. Some of the lymph gland cancers, like there's one called Hodgkin's lymphoma, and that's common in people in their 20s and 70s and rare in the middle, and we don't quite know why. And if we look at testicular cancer, then that's rare in blokes, obviously, and it's rare once you hit 30 and certainly very rare after 40. So that's, unfortunately, young guys. So there's no general pattern, but certainly it gets much more common as you get older on the whole.
1: There is a myth that black people can't get skin cancer.
0: That is a myth that they can't, but it's certainly a lot lower risk. So we do, melanoma is the one we're mainly talking about because that's the one that can kill you. It can spread and get other types of skin cancer that tend to stay local. But it's certainly a good bit lower in the Aboriginal people and in black Americans as well. And that is a common biology that a dark skin protects you against melanoma. And the black pigment that these skin cells produce, which is really what gives people are dark skinned or not. I've got not many, as you, or not, they're not working very hard. It's that black pigment which protects you from the sun. That's what it's there for. And so it's only because Australia's hot and America's hot, Africa's hot, that there is this common skin colour. But it doesn't mean anything else is the same at all. So it is a myth, but it is thankfully a lot rarer than in white folk. And folk look like me have to be very careful with their skin.
2: One thing that I think about, Andy, is just this more and more I'm seeing that people are having to take personal responsibility for everything to do with their life. You know, previously we'd be like relying on the health system, we'd be relying on educational campaigns or, you know, someone else informing us of something to be aware of. But it looks like now everything's going online. You can't go into a bank, for example, you know, as easy as you could 5 years ago. We've had five banks here. Now we're down to one bank in Kununurra. But that whole having to take responsibility for yourself and take and be aware and take preventative action and measures and things like that. And that it seems to me to be the case here as well in regards to cancer. Like, because people are saying things like, oh, it's your cookware. Like, where's the correlations? Are we seeing any patterns where we should be avoiding certain things, or do we all have to know everything about everything ourselves to protect ourselves as best as we can for long life?
0: Yeah, it's a great question. And I think it's not so much we have to be more self-caring, if you like, in the more that we can be. I remember trying to do some of the stuff we do. And as a kid, I remember trying to do projects even. And when I was in 1988, when I first started in science, I used to have to get out those big books out of the library and scour through them and photocopy and copy out bits. And now, and a Google search, you could only do it once a month, and we had to connect a telephone from where I was in Scotland to Germany, for example, monthly for a Google search. Now anybody can do one in a second on their home computer. So back in like the 80s and coming into the 90s, it was very hard to get any information other than what you were given by the government or what was commonly known or advertised on TV or by public information. I think now we can access all this information, so we can be more self-guided. So, you know, what's in the public information, it's non-smoking, and that's certainly a big, you know, smoking is the one thing you can do for your health if you're a smoker is stop, and then that's the one thing you can do to be healthy. Obesity is getting a huge problem, and there's information on not being overweight or obese. Exercise and 5 and 2 with fruit and veg, they're all well established factors. If you do them, you'll be at lower risk. If you don't do them, you'll be at risk. The other things are much more hazy and uncertain, and many of them are probably not true. And so in general, when something appears on TV, sort of government sanctions, there's not usually a vested interest there. It's a true thing, and it will make a difference. The other stuff mainly probably won't make a difference, but there might be hidden in there little bits of truth, and we look for them all the time. Yeah.
1: And on that note, it's like people are more aware of what they're putting in their body. So, you know, when we're reading the labels at the back of your bottles, I mean, does that help? Is that a health, taking care of your health?
0: I think it does. I mean, some of you know, there's additives and so on, and generally additives have been studied at least a bit to make sure they're not dangerous. The studies aren't completely thorough, so a few things that might have a mild sort of cause mild problems might be in there. I think where it helps most maybe is kind of like the sugar content of food. It's amazing what's got sugar in it. You know, I was a bit stunned to find how much sugar was in salad dressing, for example, and things like that, and some sauces.
2: Isn't it unbelievable? Yeah. Even tomato sauce, you know?
0: Yeah, tomato sauce has got almost more sugar than Coca-Cola, I think. It's crazy. And and so there are hidden sort of sugars there. And the calorie content, I think they're probably the two main things you get from labels is the sugar content. If your diet might be a bit short on fruit and veg, you need to know about your vitamins in there as well and any of the calorie content. They're the main things, I think. On the whole, certainly as a specialist looking after people and advising them on their cancer, I try and embrace both sides of things. I think people have a strong belief in natural medicines often, that there may be benefits in there as well. They've often not been studied, so we don't know for sure. So my main job, I consider, is to make sure that things aren't dangerous as far as we know and then support people in taking them alongside their conventional treatments. And I guess one thing that isn't widely known. We think about chemotherapy as nasty, toxic stuff, and it certainly can be. And the concept is that it's also artificial, but about almost exactly half of our chemotherapy drugs are from plants. They're natural, herbal, plant-based, and about half are artificial. And probably it's the plant-based ones in pure chemo terms that give us more side effects. So in conventional treatment, we don't care if it's natural or artificial. We want it to work and be safe, and that's our judge. We don't worry about the natural or artificial because we see problems and benefits on both sides.
2: To me, there's a correlation between poverty and maybe the intensity of cancer. Once people have it, right? Like you're talking about then being able to, like, the end-of-life care. From the time someone is identified to have cancer, what is generally that period that they have until it's end-of-life for them? Is there any number to that, or is it just so different for every person?
0: It's different by person, by stage, and by type of cancer. So, you know, if we take breast cancer, then it's talked about the cure rates, and even Aboriginal people, our most recent cure rate was 85% at 10 years. So like 8 to 9 out of 10 people are cured of it. And whereas if we look at pancreatic cancer, it's 10%, 90% have died, and that's usually within a couple of years. So the first question is it curable, and how likely is that? And then what we're talking about when we talk about lifespan is those people where we don't cure it, where it becomes spread or advanced or we can't remove it. And there is where medicine has made quite a big difference. Again, if we look at breast cancer, it's you don't want to get it. But
3: 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Community stores that join the scheme can get cheaper wholesale goods for their store, and freight is included on those items. The savings get passed on to customers, which means cheaper groceries for people living in remote communities. 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

0: because this is going to be our last song for the night. And I hope you guys have a good time. Don't go too far because Colored Stone will be on very shortly. Thank you.
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And it happened to be Bradley Cox's song. 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

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We've got great music from the Golden Oldies. Why do you fill me up, baby, just to let me down? To the hottest tracks.

0: and playing our deadly indigenous. So please sit back and relax and don't touch that dial. Stay tuned to Pack'em. It's awesome.
1: 的number. It's called a Black Magic Woman. And it's for someone called Winged, who's somewhere in the darkness over there.

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We've got great music from the Golden Oldies. Why do you build me a pyramid, baby, just to let me down? 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

the hill. Is the station vacant still? 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On the flats, there's big bulls walking by. The homestead gate they lie, where the windmill blade still flies. On the station.

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1: 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What a yow.

gifts were bestowed by the ancient mystics. One was the gift of visions. Two was the gift of love. Three was the gift of wisdom. Four was the gift of imagination. Five was the gift of compassion. Six was the gift of healing. Seven was the gift of birth. Eight was the gift of existence. Nine was the gift of spirituality.

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We've got great music from the Golden Oldies. Why do you fill me up, baby, just to let me down. To the hottest tracks. Traveling to the outback country. Where you look, where you laugh, where you love with all you have. There ain't nothing about you. And playing our deadly indigenous. So please sit back and relax and don't touch that dial. Stay tuned to Peckham.

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When all the communities join in that scheme, their store can get them all the goods and freight for more cheap one. That saving get passed the customer then. That mean everything from a cheap one long their store belong to people living in remote communities. You can call them this number to find out more. 1-800-833-570. You can go along at that NIAA website too to search them or look them up food security to find out more. This message been come from that Australian government, Langa Canberra.

hybrid. Well, it matters nothing much. We're black, that's we're third rate. And they're treating us as such. They mail us welfare handouts, and they fed us on sheep guts. They satisfied their conscience. We won't.

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We've got great music from the Golden Oldies. Why do you build me up, build me up, oh, baby, just to let me down. To the hottest tracks. Traveling to the outback country. Where you look, where you laugh, where you love with all you have. 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

a child. Out where the gums grow wild and tall. I was trying to make it home through the bush before the darkness falls. I heard the wind rustling through the trees and ghostly voices rose from the fields. I ran with my heart pounding down that broken path with the devil snapping at my heels. 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The branches and brambles tore at my clothes and scratched my arms, but I ran till I fell shaking in his arms.

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Why do you fill me up, baby, just to let me die. 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
1: nyanyandirwa
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1: nabe
0: jamba kujuba runda walgun walgun malbanda ngulu malbanda funda malbanda pudun kolel malba kujelare kun wea walku king waldago kamo domestic rudanga wea pungunja nganga ini coercive control ngulil kunyago wa.gov.au/coercive-control wangango everyday interpreting WA wangwa WA government wanga station sponsor

0: 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This is Liana, and you're tuned in to the Peckham Network. Too deadly.
1: Take me down.

0: Thank you very much for that.
1: Hello, everybody. It's me, Mary G. Don't forget to tune in on the Mary G. Show, mind you, on the Packham Network right across Australia. What are you?

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Again, not bad, again, the old woman. 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

I will be

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We've got great music from the Golden Oldies. Why do you fill me up, baby, just to let me down. To the hottest tracks.

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Stay tuned to Packham. 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

grandmother was a big influence on my life. And one day my nan said to me, look, now the soccer season's over, we're going to go and do something different this Saturday. I said, what's that, man? And being 7 years old, I didn't know what surprises I was in for, you know. She said, we're going to go bean picking. I said, oh, that's great. What's bean picking? Anyway, I spent the first 2 hours in that paddock pegging clods at the cows in the paddock next door. And then she called me over and she said, son boy, come on. I'm going to teach you how to bend your back and earn a quid. And I have to say that my nan instilled some things in me that I've never forgotten. Hard work has never been something that I've been afraid of because of my nan. So I wrote this song about the bean picking days that we had with me, my nan, the clods, and my Auntie Val. Heading out to the Johnson's family farm. Got my hat and my picking bag.

0: Thank you. We have a special guest who to me has been a big influence on my life and my songwriting in particular. And she's been someone that I guess when you hear the song she's written, they take you away. She's really not in the music business. To me, as a kid, she was in the transportation business because she was taking me away with Indian Pacific, Walk a Country Mile. And this favourite song I'm going to sing with her right now, The Biggest Disappointment in the Family Was Me. Please make welcome to this, join the team, folks. I love this song.
1: My name's Anaya. 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It's just two scatter, just like me. Salud.

Hello, my name is Quentin Milner. I'm from Belgo. In my community, I just do music Friday night for the kids. And I also do Wexler Radio, Raymond Peckham crew. I just came here, do my course and go back home. I love being with my family and friends, and also play footy for some months. But I travel on to Canada, to Brooklyn.

ese control ngendirwa ga kujuba yangako nabe jamba kujuba runda welcome welcome malbanda ulu malbanda funda malbanda pudun kolel malba kujelare kun we are welcome king welcome kamo domestic udanga we are pungunja nana ini kawese control orel kunyago www.gov.au/kawese control wangango aboriginal interpreting wa government wanga station sponsor.

very good morning there from Lindsay Buttline on Barry's Honor and Gunner. Smoky Mokes. Hey, back on the Waterman Hour, 7 to 8. You're on the Packham Network, 106.1 FM, broadcasting out of Waterman, in your country. Good morning, all my listeners. What today? Monday, the 31st of August. Last day, eh? Nice and warm, cool 33 today. 19 tonight, clear days. The rest of the Kimberley for today will be sunny. Winds, northeast by southeasterly, 15 to 20 kilometres an hour. Tending easterly, 25 to 35 kilometres an hour in the morning. Then becoming east by southeasterly and light in the evening. Well, a good weekend. Didn't have much credit to Blouse or Tolly Parton's song Faller. But yeah, it was deadly. 4 minutes past seven, 4 seconds, and Calvin, yes, darling, your old band, but cupping over Boyini, followed by Linger's band again, with Hokiri Wanti.

0: Oh, I think you're a band. Okay, Wandy. And tapping on Puyeni before that. 7:10. So that's the lyrics. Carnival coming up at Ngalang Ngambam School Oval. Come and join us for a fun-filled day of school spirit. On the 1st, that's probably tomorrow, 1st of the 9th, 2026, from 9:30 a.m. See you there. Okay. And I'll leave the other one for next one. Here's a bit of Garth Brooks. Going out to you Garth Brooks fans out there, especially bro at Digby Rivers, friends in low places and working for a living. Followed by one.
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Oh, Garth Brooks and Huey Lewis, Working for a Living. Garth Brooks himself before that with Friends in Low Places. Okay. Cura. Cura and Watermelon Arts Center present Wanim, a celebration of music, culture, and connection across the Kimberley. From 5 p.m. on Monday, the 14th of September, the Watermelon Arts Center will have the Junba by Gija Dancers, Wanim music performance by Stephen Figram, Bart Ma, Mary Rep, Carl Dewhurst, Talia Valenti, and special guest, bring a rug or chair, free entrance, free food. Monday the 14th of September. That'll be two more weeks, I think. Okay, we got next. 9:07. Yes, I wonder what Dallas Don't Grow So Fast, followed by 1788.

I'm under 1788, and before that, Alice, don't grow so fast. Yeah, so don't forget, can't remember listening here, in Waterman, Athletics Carnival, I mean, tomorrow at Ngalangambam School Oval. Come and join us for a fun-filled day of school spirit, 1st of the 9th, 2026, 9:30 a.m. See you there. Waterman School Day, Ngalangambam School Day. Yes, America, with Sister Golden Hair, followed by Ventura Highway.

Oh, I'm forget to press that button there to talk. American Adventure Highway, Sister Golden here before that. 734, 52nd, St. Gallifant. Good day to all the mob there at the Peckham Hub, or going to Peckham, going to work. Next door neighbor, Gladi Media Mob. Good morning, everybody there. Got a media down the road in there, Margaret. Good morning. Jigalong. And Bigger Anger, Biggle Bay, Jarian, Lamarina, Yamagun, Ardiolan, Madnan, Kumbaragan, and any other Kandaman they're listening on the coast. Good morning to everybody. Loma, Palgo, Kalambro, Lugunba, Warangadi, Lalgadi, Puriangaranga, get them. And, ooh, Mr. Dwangi. Good morning, everybody. Yes, a bit of son, Amber Lawrence would hide the crazy, followed by Don't Do Lonely Well.

Blues, Don't Do Lonely Well. Hide the Crazy before that. I'm looking at the time. I think I've got time here for four more songs. And I'll catch you back here same time, same place tomorrow morning. 7 to 8, quarter an hour. So I'll leave you with Andy Albert's with Dreamtime song, followed by Old Wise Man Story. And Aretha Franklin with Midnight Train to Georgia, Daily Old Song Buller, and One Step Ahead.

0: Harrison Peterson here from NIRS News, coming to you from the lands of the Yuggera and Turrbal peoples. Australians will be able to trust they're buying ethical products from major companies under new changes announced by the federal government. The Albanese government has announced large businesses that earn over $100 million a year will face criminal charges if forms of modern slavery are used in their supply chains.
1: What we've announced today in terms of our modern slavery reforms, they follow extensive consultation and I think that they will be widely welcomed by Australians who don't want their supply chains in which they are consumers to be tainted by modern slavery.
0: That's Federal Attorney General Michelle Rowland speaking to the ABC. Hundreds of workers will walk off the job today at BHP's Port Hedland Export Terminal in Western Australia. A five-hour meeting between the company, unions and the Fair Work Commission didn't produce an enterprise agreement. 200 workers will go on strike for 8 hours today from 2 p.m. Australian Western Standard Time. The West Australian Secretary of the Electrical Trades Union, Adam Woodage, has told the ABC his members are fed up.
2: They've had enough of inequality in their workplace. They've had enough of the manager's right to rule and determine who gets what pay rise when. They've had enough of the company walking back what we would say were good company policies and winding down on what's afforded to these workers.
0: Cocaine with an estimated street value of more than $400 million has been found in a shipping container in Sydney. Australian Border Force officers found more than 500 kilograms of the drug hidden in bags under a tarp on Monday. The container was shipped from Texas via Panama and was bound for Melbourne. Authorities say there's enough cocaine for almost 270,000 street deals. A new study has tested how far the country's largest gliding marsupials can fly. Details and other stories after this.
3: 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And on Sunday from 12:30 p.m. Australian Eastern Standard Time, it's Richmond taking on Hawthorn. 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
0: You may be surprised by how far greater gliders can fly. Researchers have found that Australia's biggest marsupial glider soars 19 metres on average, but the longest flight captured in the study was 50 metres. Results from a study 85 years ago suggested that the endangered animals were flying 100 metres. Australian National University researchers have tracked 41 flights across